I was pleasantly surprised to enter a kind of imaginative flow state for the final scenes, immersed in strong visions of what the main character was seeing from a distant point in space. I remember stopping reading for a moment to actually think about what I was experiencing. It seemed so unique. Also, I had a similar experience to what I felt when I read Clive Barker's Books of Blood for the first time, of being so impressed that the same author could create so many stories that were all different to each other in terms of point of view and atmosphere. Of course, there are repeating themes that emerge throughout Kaufman's stories that give them a cohesiveness, but the surprises are varied, and there is even a very classic monster story in there that I am sure that most dyed-in-the-wool horror fans will love. These stories are as satisfying as putting a little puzzle together, but they will also stick around in your mind like a good Twilight Zone twist. So I recommend having a look for Monuments in Darkness and supporting a genuinely good author. It's published by Hippocampus Press and is available as a paperback and also as an ebook. This has been IJ Wilson for FOTW Radio. 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
1: Who dares enter the crypt of a thousand screams? 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

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We just heard from Nova Testamento, the Los Angeles-based trio who've been seizing dance floors worldwide with their dark, elegant synthpop. Their 2021 release, The Searcher, carries an irresistible, authentic 80s feel, melancholic yet magnetic. It's the sound of a lost glance across a crowded club. Perhaps now is the best time for a classic Italo disco anthem, Hypnotic Tango by My Mind. For me, it remains a timeless snapshot of hope and dance floor anxiety. The gorgeous Stefano Michele asks, "Do you think I really have a chance?" We sadly lost Stefano this year, which breaks my heart, but Hypnotic Tango endures as a stunning legacy, capturing the dark romance of the Italo disco scene.

Longtime favourite of CNCM and the Halloween Listening Party, Max Law brings the retrofuturism with their 2019 single Run. You can definitely hear a bit of Michael Cretu's influence in those lead synths, but what makes Max Law really stand out is their unique ability to craft a post-apocalyptic landscape in their music. Run really captures that feeling of urgency, like you're grabbing a friend and racing through city streets to escape some imminent, invisible threat. In stark contrast, I Met the Beast by French band Martin Dupont confronts the enemy head-on. It's a moody, mysterious track that sounds like it was recorded in some shadowy back alley in 1995, like it probably was. It's strangely addictive, and you'll find yourself hitting repeat again and again.

Rain in the South by the Swedish band Art Fact grew out of those 1989 after-school meetups drinking soda, playing synths and gaming on the Amiga. The arpeggios they created on the Yamaha V50 do a gorgeous job in simulating cascading raindrops over a grey landscape. It's moody, minimal and really leaves room to imagine whatever dreary landscape you like. Now turning to Lost in the Night by Kostas Charadiplomenos. It's a striking piece of Italo disco that emerged from Greece in 1985. This track is incredibly moving. It feels like drifting down empty streets, hearing a disembodied voice searching for lost love. There's no fear in seeing a ghost here. Instead, there's almost an intense desire to come face to face with the past, to truly encounter it and be shaken from an endless sense of mourning.

which in the ditch is a highlight from Erasure's 1988 album, The Innocence. If you haven't listened to that album, I highly recommend it. It's this wonderfully evocative synthpop record that manages to feel almost medieval in its atmosphere, which in the ditch in particular transports you to a dusty chamber lined with tapestries, and the triple time signature really gives a feel of a village green dance, maybe with a maypole. Now, Duran Duran's The Chauffeur has its own kind of otherworldly vibe. In that case, it's all about the recorder, the percussion, and that echoey production, which makes you feel like you've escaped the 80s into an ancient hall. Of course, the actual music video for The Chauffeur goes for more of a film noir-like interpretation, but I think there's something really special about letting the song guide your own interpretation and seeing where it leads you.

The 1985 track Ocean of Crime by Stage plunges you into a landscape of shadows and unseen dangers. It urges you to search for the light when dark forces close in. All through the land, there's no sense for the future, no shining light to guide in the dark. This track has its own sort of afterlife, interestingly. It was covered by Primetime in the same year it was released and later featured on Fleming Darlin's Hot Italo Nights haunting dance floors for years to come. Now, Ocean of Crime deals with inevitable change. Depeche Mode's The Sun and the Rainfall is all about reluctant change, namely the dread that comes from needing to relieve a bad relationship. As a highlight from the 1982 album A Broken Frame, it's thoroughly atmospheric, fueled with the same unease and uncertainty that comes from never knowing whether things will change.

Do I Sad comes from the LA-based songwriter, musician, and visual artist Geneva Jacuzzi. Her biography includes this gem of a quote. Her lyrics describe blood being thrown onto a fire, clown-like machines in search of sadness, and the raging monologues of future past elemental beings. But on this occasion, though, Do I Sad just features the lyrics, What is sad? Do I sad? Make me sad. I want sad. It's sparse, but still evocative. We are fast approaching the end of this year's episode, not before we hear Good Times by Paul and one of my own synthpop tracks, Afer. The song is inspired by a skeleton on display at the Museum of Folkestone that was found

found in an Anglo-Saxon burial ground in 1906. She lived around 601, which means that she would have likely witnessed the overthrow of gods of old and the rise of Christianity in the Anglo-Saxon world. If you'd like to catch up on previous year's episodes, you can stream them on HalloweenListeningParty.com, or else you can visit my blog, Cassets and Chocolate Milk, at cassetsandchocolate.blogspot.com. I create podcasts and write essays about 1980s musical scenes. So thank you very much for listening. I hope you enjoy your Halloween night wherever you are.

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Happy Halloween.

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Everything is scary now. 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Everything is scary now. 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

0: Everything is scary now. 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Ah!
1: 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Happy Halloween.

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Welcome back, flicker-treaters. 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Until next time, keep the lights low, the volume high, the popcorn pumped, and have yourselves a happy day.

0: You're on the Halloween listening party on FOTW Radio. Happy Halloween. 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
1: Suspense. Tonight, Roma Wines bring you Robert Taylor in The House in Cypress Canyon, a suspense play produced, edited, and directed for Roma Wines by William Spear. 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That's R-O-M-A, Roma Wines. Those better-tasting California wines enjoyed by more Americans than any other wine. Yes, right now, a glassful would be very pleasant as Roma Wines bring you Robert Taylor in a remarkable tale of suspense.
2: Merry Christmas, Jerry. How's the real estate business?
3: Kind of early with your greeting, aren't you, Sam?
2: Well, I got to get them in sometime. I may not see you again until next Christmas.
3: This real estate racket gets any crazy, I'll be dead by next Christmas. I'm glad you could get up here, though, Sam.
2: What's on your mind, Jerry?
3: You'll probably shoot me when you hear it, Sam, because I'm probably nuts. But doggone it, you're a detective and you're my pal, and I just had to tell somebody.
2: Well, you sound like it's serious.
3: That's just it. I don't know what it is, Sam, but... Now, listen, you... You know, we're agents for a group of houses up in Cypress Canyon.
2: Mm.
3: Those places that were started before the war never got finished.
2: Oh, yeah.
3: All I got in were the foundations, just concrete and a couple of beams. Well, it is finished now. In fact, I'm putting up the for rent on the last of them today.
2: What do you want? Police protection from the mob?
3: Listen, Sam, this house that I'm talking about, it's got a number now, 2256. But before, when the men went back to work on it about 3 months ago, well, they just started when the foreman on the job brought me a shoebox that he'd found up on a beam. And this box had a manuscript in it, a story, kind of, all written out.
2: Yeah.
3: Well, he gave me the thing. I read it. I didn't think much about it. I put it in my desk. But the other day, and I happened to drive by there, I saw the number on the house and what the house looked like. I thought of this manuscript. And, well, I don't like it. That's all. There's something funny about it.
2: What's funny about it?
3: Well,
2: it...
3: Mind you, this thing was found in an unfinished house in Cypress Canyon. House was only just started building.
2: All right.
3: Well, listen, Sam, I want to read it to you if you got the time, and you'll see what I mean.
2: All right, shoot.
3: Now, here's how it begins. To whom it may concern, my reasons for setting down on paper what follows here will be abundantly clear.
4: What follows here will be abundantly clear to anyone into whose possession it may fall. First, let me say that I'm a very ordinary person. My name is James A. Woods. I'm 35 years old. By profession, a chemical engineer. My wife, Ellen, was a school teacher when I met and married her in Indiana 7 years ago. There's nothing in the past life of either one of us to suggest remotely any cause or reason for the dreadful thing that has invaded our lives. Our married life has been in no way different from that of millions of other average, reasonably happy, and congenial families. 3 months ago, I was ordered by my firm to take charge of a rather minor project in Los Angeles, Hollywood to be exact. The order was a sudden one. There'd been no time to secure accommodations, and conditions being what they are, the inevitable result was that until day before yesterday, we'd been living in the cramped quarters of one of those characteristic California motels. Needless to say, most of our spare time had been devoted to a search for something more permanent and comfortable, but the fruits of these efforts had been, financially and in every other way, a geometrical progression of discouragement. Until last Saturday afternoon, only 4 days before Christmas, we were driving into town on our way to a movie when Ellen saw it.
5: Jim, look!
2: What?
5: That sign in front of that real estate office.
2: Oh, yeah.
5: But
2: yeah.
5: Don't you see what it says? For rent, furnished, two-bedroom house, close in, immediate occupancy.
2: Yeah, uh-huh.
5: Aren't you going to stop?
2: Oh, Ellen, you know a sign like that. It means right out in plain sight in front of a real estate office.
5: Oh, yeah, but Jim...
2: Either they want $600 a month...
5: We'll never know until we ask.
2: Well, if it's any good at all, there are probably 50 people fighting for it right back there now.
5: Well, honey, there's no harm in trying now, is there?
2: You really want to go back?
5: Oh, it's probably foolish, but what can we lose?
4: Okay.
6: Oh, darling, come on, cheer up. How do you know? Maybe our luck's changed. Maybe fate's going to give us a nice new house for a Christmas.

0: we're sorry to bother you, but we just happened to see that for rent sign outside.
1: Oh, yeah. I hung it outside just this minute.
2: Is the house available?
1: Why, sure. Sure it is.
0: Let me introduce myself. My name is James A. Woods, and this is my wife, Ellen.
1: How do you do? Wow. Looks like it's fixing to rain.
0: Yes. So it does, doesn't it? Well, it was one of those things. The real estate agent had just been authorized to rent the place by mail that morning, and he'd hardly had time to look at it himself and put up his sign when we drove up. It was just an ordinary little California house about halfway up Cypress Canyon, number 2256. Just an ordinary, undistinguished little house. The agent didn't know much about it. Construction on it had been stopped by the war, and it had just been completed and furnished lately. It had been vacant while somebody's estate was being settled, and now it was owned by a bank in Sacramento. Of course, we didn't care about the key in the mail
1: along with the authorization to rent. Only one there is, because you can have duplicates, mate. It seems to stick a little. Oh, no, there it is.
2: Doesn't sound as though that door had ever been opened.
1: Well, a little oil on the hinges will fix that, all right.
2: Oh, sure.
1: Now here's your living room. Furniture's a little dusty, of course. You got to expect that. It's good furniture, though, you see? Benson Brothers.
2: Yes.
1: Now, over here's a little den. Panel, you see? Radio, fireplace. Really a very attractive little room, particularly for a man.
0: Uh-huh, yeah.
1: Now, the bedroom's off the living room here. Everything's all on one floor, you understand?
2: Uh-huh.
1: It's quite nice, I think.
2: Yes. Uh-huh.
1: You can see you get the morning sun here. There's a view of the canyon through these fun windows. You got cross.
0: That's about all there was to it. It wasn't the best place in the world. It was small and badly built, but what would you have done? We took it with as little inspection as that. It was the Saturday before Christmas. And the very same evening, we were struggling up the steps from the road with suitcases and boxes and armloads of clothes and all the endless bric-a-brac that people collect and never know they have until they move. Ellen began unpacking, and I began moving things around and taking the worst of the pictures off the wall, doing all the little things that everybody does when they move into a new place and try to give it something of their own.
2: Don't be such a sourpuss. You know, it's a roof over our head for Christmas. That's more than we ever thought we'd get, isn't it? Now, what in the world are we going to do with those two pictures?
0: Why don't we just leave them where they are?
2: Jim, we can't. They're too awful.
0: Well, all right, put them in the closet then.
2: I can't. Both the closets are jammed full.
0: No, I mean the other one in the little alcove off the den. At least there's a door there. I suppose it's a closet. Yeah. I don't know.
2: That isn't a commentary on the housing problem, huh? A woman moving into a house without even knowing where all the closets are. Take the pictures down, will you, honey? Bring them in here.
0: Okay.
2: Oh, I guess you'll have to help me with this door. I can't get it open.
0: Let me see. Well, of course you can, silly. It's locked. Where are those keys we found on the desk?
2: Here.
0: Nope. Not this one. Sure, this one won't work. Nope. Feels like an awful solid door for a closet.
2: Oh, that's one solid door in the house.
0: Nope, this one won't do it either. Well, we'll just have to get a locksmith up here on Monday. I'll put the pictures behind the desk, okay?
2: Yeah, all right. Jim, if you could just help me move this armchair, huh?
0: Oh, Ellen, will you let it go until tomorrow? You know what time it is.
2: Oh, but honey, I'd like to get the place looking just a little bit.
0: Yeah, but it's almost midnight. In fact, it's exactly...
2: What was that?
0: Tomcat, I guess, out in the brush somewhere.
2: Sounded near. Hope that doesn't go on all night.
0: Well, there's much we can do about it. Come on, Ellen, I'm dead tired.
2: All right, Jim.
0: Where'd you put the toothpaste, honey?
2: Right in the medicine cabinet.
0: Oh, yeah.
2: Jim, we ought to get some firewood tomorrow. You know, a fire in that living room would make all the difference in the world.
0: We can't. Sunday.
2: Well, Monday then. Jim, I think red curtains are what we need, don't you?
0: Mm-hmm. Mm.
2: You know, just at least for the living room. Anyway, the ones in there now have just got to come down.
0: Yeah, I suppose they do.
2: What do you think of red?
0: Well, I guess it's all...
2: Jim...
0: Some tomcat.
2: Jim, it sounded in the house.
0: Oh, now, how could it be in the house, Ellen? We've been over every inch of the house.
2: Except that closet.
0: Now, how could a cat or anything else be in the closet that's been locked up for over a year?
2: Oh, I don't know.
0: Probably under the house. A wildcat or mountain lion or something. I hear they have them in California.
2: Jim, I don't like
0: it. Well, neither do I like it, but there's nothing we can do about it tonight.
2: Oh, maybe we ought to call somebody, the police or some neighbor.
0: Oh, don't be silly, Ellen. You act like a kid. Come on, let's go to bed, huh?
2: All right, I suppose it is silly. Jimmy, did you lock the door?
0: Yeah. Can I turn out the lights now?
2: Yeah. All right.
0: Good night, Ellen. Sleep tight.
2: Good night, Jim.
0: I don't know what time it was, perhaps an hour, perhaps only a half hour later. My mind was in that hazy borderland between sleep and a dream that's still part of consciousness. Then I was awake. Ellen, are you all right?
2: Yes.
0: Did you have a nightmare or something?
2: No. I heard it too.
0: Well, that didn't sound like any cat.
2: Put on the light.
0: Yeah.
2: It seemed to be out there, Jim, in the house somewhere.
0: Well, I'm going to look into this.
2: Jim, you be careful.
0: Come on. Where's my shotgun?
2: In the den, I think. Jim.
0: What?
2: There's something wet.
0: What? Wet?
2: Running from under the closet door. Kiki.
0: Ellen, don't. Don't touch it.
2: I had to. Jim, it's blood.
3: For Suspense, Roma Wines are bringing you Robert Taylor in the house in Cypress Canyon. Roma Wines' presentation tonight in radio's outstanding theater of thrills, Suspense. And now, Roma Wines bring back to our Hollywood soundstage Robert Taylor as James A. Woods, with Kathy Lewis as his wife Ellen, in the house in Cypress Canyon. A tale well calculated to keep you in suspense.

0: cannot be too difficult to understand from the foregoing why I've taken the pains to set down in writing the events related here. To find in one's newly rented house a closet which cannot be opened is in itself certainly no great cause for alarm. But to be awakened in the stillness of the night by unearthly cries within that house, to find oozing from under that closet door something that is unquestionably blood, that's another matter. Perhaps others might have been braver than we. Suffice it only to say that we got out of the house in something very close to a panic, and only returned when we had the moral support of two stalwart Los Angeles policemen.
1: You just moved in here, you say?
0: That's right, officer. You can see we're still unpacking.
1: And the place has been empty right along before that?
0: Yeah, I don't know much about that part of it. You could check all that with the real estate agent, though.
2: Well, where is this closet?
3: Oh, it's right in here, officer. And the blood is...
1: Where? Where's the blood?
3: Jim?
0: Officer, I swear to you, there was blood on the floor less than an hour ago. I saw it.
2: Uh-huh.
0: It was running out from under that door. We heard that noise and we got up and then we saw it. The door was locked.
1: Locked, huh?
3: Oh, no.
2: Well, it seems to be all right now. Hey, you folks aren't trying to be funny, are you?
3: Isn't there anything in it?
1: No, ma'am, there is not.
0: Look, officer, we're reputable people. You can call my firm. They'll tell you all about me.
1: There's nothing wrong with this closet. Walls are solid. No trap doors.
0: If you think I'm lying...
1: I didn't say that, mister. Oh, you probably did hear some sort of noise and you got a little panicky.
3: What about the blood? It got on my hand.
2: Isn't there now, is it?
3: Yes.
2: Where?
3: I feel it.
1: Now, you folks just take it easy. You're liable to hear all kinds of noises up in these canyons at night. You're from the east, you say?
0: Yeah. I'm sorry, officer.
1: Ah, that's all right. That's all right. If you have any real trouble, call on us anytime.
0: All right.
2: Well, good night.
0: Good night.
2: Good night.
1: Hey. You ought to have this door fixed. That's enough to scare you.
0: Yeah, we're going to have it fixed. Didn't say much about it after that. There wasn't much that could be said. The next day, I went down to a lot and bought a little Christmas tree and some trimmings, and we tried to pretend we were cheerful, but there was an uneasiness between us that had never been there before. Ellen seemed tired and listless. Several times during the day, I noticed her washing her hands with a brush, scrubbing the one that had touched the blood. That night, we each took a sleeping pill and went to bed. It was sometime after midnight when I was suddenly wide awake and staring into the darkness. In some way, I knew at once and instinctively what had awakened me. Ellen was not in her bed nor in the room. The nameless thing I feared gripped at my heart until I could scarcely breathe. I opened the bedroom door and started through the house, putting on every light that I could find. There was not much to search, but I searched thoroughly. The living room, the kitchen, bathroom, day, and even the garage. And all the time, the dread of looking where I knew at last I must look. For I think I knew from the very first time where I'd find her. It must have been a full minute that I stood before that closet door. Then, I opened it. She stood there rigid, her arms at her sides, the fingers extended like claws. Her hair was over her face, her eyes stared out of it. Her lips were drawn back in a grin like an animal at bay. For a moment, I was frozen with the horror of it. I stretched out my hand. Very deliberately, she turned her head and sunk her teeth until they met into the flesh of my forearm. I raised my hand to strike at her, but already she'd relaxed her hold and gone utterly limp. She would have fallen unless I'd caught her. I carried her into the bedroom and laid her on the bed. Strangely, at that moment, my only thought was how I might revive her. Until I saw that it was not a faint, but a sleep that she'd fallen into. Sleep as deep and heavy as though she'd been drugged. And so I left her. But for me, that night, there was no sleep.

0: Yes, Ellen?
1: Oh. What are you doing up so early?
0: Oh, I got a little restless. Went out to make some coffee.
1: Oh. Oh, I had the most wonderful sleep. And I feel so rested.
0: Do you?
1: Mm-hmm. Jim.
0: What?
1: What's the matter with your arm?
0: Oh, I just hurt it.
1: Oh, honey, it's terribly swollen. Let me see it.
0: No, it's all right, Ellen.
1: Oh, it isn't all right. You've got to see Dr. Wesley right away.
0: Sure, I will.
1: No, you promise me, Jim, that you'll go the first thing this morning. How did it happen?
0: Why, there was a dog.
1: Dog?
0: Yeah, I heard him trying to chew through the screen door. I went out to chase him away, and he bit me.
1: Well, you mean there was all that racket, and I didn't even wake up?
0: No, Ellen, you didn't even wake up. It was clear to me that Ellen knew nothing of what had transpired the night before. I went to my office that morning and made a pretense of going over routine business, if only to restore my mind to some semblance of calm by the sight and sound of common, familiar things. Pain in my arm had become a persistent, dull throbbing. I made a late appointment with Dr. Wesley. He treated my arm with something of an arched eyebrow, and he said,
2: "Well, I've never seen anything quite like it before. That is, such a rapid onset of infection."
0: It was dark when I left his office. I hadn't realized it was so late. Driving home, my car seemed sluggish until I saw the needle on the dashboard and realized that I was pushing it to the utmost of its speed. I was racing home to prevent something before it was too late, before the darkness had conspired against me. For somehow I already knew with certainty that it was the darkness and the night that I had to fear. The curves of the canyon seemed endless. And then the cold fear leaped up inside me. My house, too, was dark. I went slowly up the stone steps in the road, looking, praying for some sign of light or life. There was none. The house was empty. Ellen was gone. I looked with the same self-torturing thoroughness, and in that closet first of all, knowing as I did so that it was hopeless. And so, alone in that empty house, I waited, powerless and helpless now. Deadened in thought and will, empty as the house itself, save only for the overwhelming sense of a terrible foreboding. After some time in the early hours of the morning, I snapped on the radio, shortwave. Why, surely a minor question now. I only know that I did. And then I heard it.
3: Car 58, car 58, go to Laurel Canyon, the 4,000 block. A report that a man has been injured or attacked. Condition thought to be critical. Ambulance will follow. That is all.
0: I was there almost before the police, edging my way through the little crowd, staring down at the man lying there in his white uniform under the streetlight.
4: Yeah, the milkman, poor guy.
5: I heard him scream, but when I got here, just like this,
6: all right, stand back, stand back. Please stand back.
4: Well, you again.
0: I heard it on the radio. I live just down the road.
4: Yeah, I remember.
0: What happened?
4: Well, take a look. Maybe you can tell us.
0: He was dead. And he was lying on his back. And his throat had been torn out as though by the fangs of some wild animal. It is now Christmas Eve. Or rather, Christmas morning, for it's a little after midnight. I've been waiting here in the stillness of this empty house for nearly 24 hours, waiting for the end. Already once tonight, I've heard that dreadful wailing cry somewhere in the hills. I've nailed up the closet door, but that I know is childish, useless. My arm is horribly swollen and turning black, but that's nothing. It's another end that I foresee, as surely as other men foresee the rising of the sun. I hear the cry again. It's nearer now. I shall leave these notes in a sealed envelope and put it in a shoebox, in the hope that someone will give credence to these dark and terrible events, if indeed such nameless horrors can ever yield to mortal understanding. As for myself, I feel no longer any fear or even sorrow. Only a desire that the end and the thing that I must do may come soon. And it will be soon, I know.

0: Someone at the door. Huh. What do you make of it, Sam?
1: Quite a yarn. But what of it?
0: That's what I thought. Now, listen, that's not quite all of it. Huh? Clip to it's a newspaper clip. Listen. Hollywood, December the 26th. Police reported what was apparently a case of murder and suicide in Cypress Canyon sometime in the early hours of the morning. The victims were James A. Woods, the chemical engineer, and his wife, Ellen. Preliminary investigation indicates that Mrs. Woods was killed by the blast of a shotgun in the hands of her husband, who then turned the weapon upon himself. That she fought desperately for her life, however, was evidenced by the disorder of the room and the severe lacerations inflicted upon her husband about the neck and arm. This is the second tragedy to be reported in Cypress Canyon within 24 hours, the other being the unexplained death of Frank Polanski, a milkman.
1: Well, no such murders or whatever they were ever occurred, if that's what's worrying you. The clipping, Molly. Have those things printed up, you know.
0: No, it's not that, Sam. That story was found in an unfinished house in Cypress Canyon. No number, no nothing. Just a framework.
1: Uh-huh.
0: Now that house is finished. When I drove by it today... But that's what stopped me, Sam, because it all fits. Now that it's finished, it is the house in the story. The same construction, the same vines and creepers on the lawn, even the same number.
1: So what, a guy who knows roughly what this house is going to be like writes a yarn and loses it or something?
0: Did he know the place was going to be listed for rental today, the Saturday before Christmas?
1: Oh, Jerry, coincidence. Too bet you find the guy next door is a ghost story writer or something, and he's been wondering for a year what happened to that thing he wrote.
0: Okay, coincidence. Well, I'm sorry I bothered you.
1: Don't be silly. I liked it. It's a good yarn. That the Perrin sign you were talking about?
0: Oh, yeah. I'm going to put it up outside now.
1: Uh-huh. Well, so long, Jerry, and Merry Christmas again.
0: Well, thanks, Sam. I guess I was kind of silly, all right.
1: Listen, when a guy named whatever it is, Woods, with a wife named Ellen, comes in to rent that place from you, then you can start worrying.
0: Yeah. Well, so long, Sam.
1: So long, Jerry.
2: Come in.
3: Oh, we're sorry to bother you, but we just happened to see that for rent sign outside.
2: Well, yeah, I hung it out just this minute.
4: Is the house available?
2: Oh, sure it is.
3: Let me introduce myself. My name is James A. Woods, and this is my wife, Ellen.
2: How do? Wow. Looks like it's fixing to...
3: Yes, it does, doesn't it?

0: 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Suspense.
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Section 1 of the Book of Halloween by Ruth Edna Kelly. This is a LibriVox recording. All LibriVox recordings are in the public domain. Chapter 1. Sun Worship, the Sources of Halloween. If we could ask one of the old world pagans whom he revered as his greatest gods, he would be sure to name among them the sun god, calling him Apollo if he were a Greek, if an Egyptian, Horus or Osiris, if of Norway, Sol, if of Peru, Bochica. As the sun is the center of the physical universe, so all primitive peoples made it the hub about which their religion revolved, nearly always believing it a living person to whom they could say prayers and offer sacrifices, who directed their lives and destinies, and could even snatch men from earthly existence to dwell for a time with him, as it draws the water from lakes and seas. In believing this, they followed an instinct of all early peoples, a desire to make persons of the great powers of nature, such as the world of growing things, mountains and water, the sun, moon and stars, and a wish for these gods they had made to take an interest in and be a part of their daily life. The next step was making stories about them to account for what was seen. So arose myths and legends. The sun has always marked out work time and rest, divided the year into winter idleness, seed time, growth, and harvest. It has always been responsible for all the beauty and goodness of the earth. It is itself splendid to look upon. It goes away and stays longer and longer, leaving the land in cold and gloom. It returns, bringing the long, fair days and resurrection of spring. A Japanese legend tells how the hidden sun was lured out by an image made of a copper plate, with saplings radiating from it like sunbeams, and a fire kindled, dancing and prayers. And round the sun in North America, the Cherokees believed they brought the sun back upon its northward path by the same means of arousing its curiosity, so that it would come out to see its counterpart and find out what was going on. All the more important church festivals are survivals of old rites to the sun. How many times the church has decanted the new wine of Christianity into the old bottles of heathendom? Yuletide, the pagan Christmas, celebrated the sun's turning north, and the old midsummer holiday is still kept in Ireland and on the continent as St. John's Day by the lighting of bonfires and a dance about them from east to west as the sun appears to move. Pagan Halloween, at the end of summer, was a time of grief for the decline of the sun's glory, as well as a harvest festival of thanksgiving to him for having ripened the grain and fruit, as we formerly had husking bees when the ears had been gathered, and now keep our own thanksgiving by eating of our winter store in praise of God who gives us our increase. Pomona, the Roman goddess of fruit, lends us the harvest elements of Halloween. The Celtic day of summer's end was a time when spirits, mostly evil, were abroad. The gods whom Christ dethroned joined the ill-omened throng. The church festivals of All Saints and All Souls coming at the same time of year, the 1st of November, contributed the idea of the return of the dead. And the Teutonic May Eve assemblage of witches brought its hags and their attendant beasts to help celebrate the night of October 31st. End of chapter 1.

0: Goth Days. Revisited.
1: Here I am, getting off the train in the rag trade suburb of Sydenham. My good friend Melanie had sent me a flyer for a band night, and when I had first looked at it, I'd been excited to think that it was some kind of Halloween party. But looking at it a bit closer, with the black design and some of the symbols, it occurred to me that it was a goth night. I hadn't been a goth back in the day, but I had certainly rubbed shoulders with them. I had been what you might call a metalhead, an indie music fan, a raver, and finally, a company employee, forsaking all other subcultures for the rewards of adult life. Anyway, regardless of all of this, I finally found the venue and was walking down the high-walled driveway of an old warehouse when a young guy suddenly stepped out of the shadows to intercept me. "Hey mate, you've come too far," he said. "The gastropub's next door." No, isn't this the Halloween night?" And I fished out the printed out ticket from my back pocket. For a moment, he stared at it in disbelief. Yeah, it is. Go through the doors and down the corridor." "Thanks, mate." The moment I was inside, I felt pleased that I had made the effort to dress up. There were so many beautiful women around, dressed in black, all with carefully tailored makeup. Of course, there were guys too, all handsomely dressed, like they'd stepped out of a Bram Stoker novel. With a chemical fog swirling around my feet, I walked over to the bar and bought a beer, and then came to the edge of a dance floor and sat down in a plastic seat next to the sound desk. I felt like I had gone back in time, back into the 90s. There was the barest of lighting, just a strobe light and a smoke machine. There were already many people dancing. I watched a girl with long brown hair twirl at the centre of the dance floor, her corduroy skirt flaring out and the silhouette of cat's ears poking above her hairline. In a delusion as old as time, I imagined myself dancing with her, and it was as if she knew what I was thinking, as she suddenly spun round and looked at me. I was horrified, expecting dagger eyes that only women not happy with you can give. But to my surprise, she smiled, and then spun back round, rocking her head back and forth with the beat of the music. I sat there drinking my beer like an idiot. I didn't really know what that smile had meant. I went to the bar and bought another beer and sheepishly came back to the same spot. She was still there dancing and looked around again, smiling the moment she made eye contact. The dial on my hope meter went up, and drinking as much of the beer as I could in one go, I stood up and unbelievably, I started dancing towards her. But something felt fundamentally wrong. Usually I wasn't bad at dancing. Both my parents had liked going out when they were young, and it was perhaps something I'd inherited from them, a love of music and a decent sense of rhythm. But as I moved towards her, I felt like a drunken puppet with strings all the wrong length. I momentarily leant against an iron girder, and the thought suddenly hit me that your body always tells the truth. I could maybe dress up and pretend to be a goth, maybe even fool some of them, but my limbs would not let me complete the lie. Yet the girl did not seem to mind. She kept smiling at me and dancing very magically. And even though she was wearing large black boots with massive rubber soles, she was bouncing in small circles, and I was pleasantly surprised to suddenly realize she was moving not away from me, but towards me. We met face on, grinning, dancing, looking down at our feet, and then looking back up to see what the other was doing, to steal a few more details about who and what we were. I knew she was watching me carefully, even though she was very good at hiding it. I was trying to mirror some of her elegant arm movements as I danced. "I'm going to get a drink," she said. "Do you want one? Huh? I'm going to get a drink. What would you like? I don't mind, whatever you're having. Cool." I watched her go off to the bar, and the bartender who had served me earlier, in a cold and stoic manner, was friendly and chatty with her. She returned with two plastic cups and handed one to me. I was still dancing awkwardly, but I was feeling

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The night now had a pregnant feeling of promise about it. I think the drink was a Jaeger bomb, as it had that herby taste about it. But it was down the hatch in no time, as I smiled and laughed and threw my hands up in the air, the girl nodding approvingly as she also grinned with pleasure, pumping her fists up and down. This was turning out to be one of the best nights of my 40s.

0: should have come as no surprise to me when suddenly I felt the music go into a shuffle like a steam train around my head. I looked up at the speakers mounted high up with the fans and wondered how they could generate such a magnificent sound effect. There was a fresh blast from the smoke machine and the flickering strobe came on. I saw the girl moving in front of me like a sequence from a photo shoot, her leg going up in the flash of light, and then in the next bright flash, it was back on the floor. My hands were jerking in front of me in a very disconnected way, and my thoughts too were skipping in a wonky way across the lake of my attention before plinking into the murky depths. Simon, you've been really stupid. You know your drink could have been spiked. But it was too late. I fell headfirst into the swirling fog, like falling through a thick cloud, and then hitting the ground below at a violent speed. When I came to, I found that someone had rolled me onto my back as I was looking up at the dark ceiling of the warehouse at a forgotten sticker for a brand of Swiss cheese in the corner. And that was the last normal thing I would see. For as the fog on the floor began to clear, I could see that there was a chalk circle drawn around me, filled with lots of different symbols that I recognised from back in my metal days. I couldn't move at all. All I could do was glance around and see all the faces of the club standing around me now. The goths from the olden days and the new ones from this side of the century, all with a common bond, a genuine feeling for something that allowed their limbs to move in harmony, where mine did not, and they had noticed. And then I saw the girl I'd been dancing with. She was no longer smiling, and the look on her face was worse than anything I could have imagined. Yet I couldn't turn away. The stoic bartender stepped up beside her and handed her a long knife.
1: Death to midlife crises, death to those who rave, death to all the hypocrites who want to steal us from our graves. Death to midlife crises, death to those who rave.
0: I had fooled nobody. They had seen right through me from the moment I had shown up in the driveway. Yet strangely enough, I was glad that I had not accidentally ended up next door, even though I would have now been safe and sound. For you see, I think the goths are wrong about me. A bit of me might have been fake, and yes, on the prowl. Yet the feeling I'd had in their company tonight was one of the best I'd had in 20 years. A bit of me was just like them, human sacrifice or not. Well, one thing I cannot say is that tonight's been boring. You've been listening to Goth Days Revisited, written and read by IJ Wilson. The additional voices were thanks to my family. Thanks for listening.
2: 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Happy Halloween.

0: Greetings, all of you out there. ¿Qué pasa? And what's happening? How many are listening today? One? One listener? Two? Two listeners? Three? Three listeners? Four?
1: Follow the swing and the sound around. It's the Counts Countdown!
0: Oh, well.

Let's get it on, as they say, and start the countdown with a real sleeper. Last week, number 647 on the charts. This week, it inched its way up to number 12.

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1: When you're frustrated in a dream, you are really frustrated and you can't get out of it. Locked into the same repetitive movement. You can't stop running or you can't run fast enough. Or when there's passion in a dream, it has a vividness and a color that's almost beyond reality. Those kind of, the kind of feelings that people have in dreams, which is what, after everything that Jung and Freud and everybody wrote about dreams, I mean, it's definitely it's an expression of things that are repressed in your normal life. So it's unconscious urges, unconscious desires, and their raw power emerge in the dreams. Appealed to me because it seemed as if it could be moved out of the horror genre, which is very definitely what the novel was, into something else. The something else is, in fact, a dream. And there's very distinct differences between the two genres. The horror genre scares, and that's mostly what it does. And in most horror films, there's attempts at explanation of where non-natural events came from. You attempt to explain cause using some bad pseudoscientific way. And in dreams, those things aren't explained. They're just there with amazing power. And part of the power is because causes aren't explained. So there are some unnatural events and unnatural entities in the keep, and specifically what they are and specifically where they came from aren't explained because they're states of mind.

0: Have you ever done something so stupid that it's left you completely afraid? Like playing records backwards, hanging out in cemeteries at night, or meeting strange people?
1: Who the fuck are you?
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Happy Halloween. It's story time on the Halloween listening party.

Hello and welcome to the Halloween Listening Party on FOTW Radio. The story you're about to hear is called The Brownie of Kara by IJ Wilson. A few months ago, I had a dream that I was in an imaginary city. It was the same city that I often dreamt about, but with each new dream, I would explore a new part of it and learn how it connected up with previous sections I'd seen. In this particular dream, someone was asking me to DJ at a Halloween party, which I was very excited about, as I had all this great music that I wanted to play. But the more I learned about it, the more disillusioned I became, because the organisers were actually telling me what to play, rather than letting me decide for myself. And it was things like the Monster Mash and Thriller, not bad songs in themselves, but not quite what I had in mind to play. And usually when I have a dream like this that is quite detailed, I will wake up and write it down in a notebook, a dream diary, so to speak. But for some reason I didn't, and suddenly I remembered this dream today, and it feels very relevant to this time of year. You see, there's a reason that I like Halloween, and I think this is true for any fans of this particular holiday. Often we are born in or around October, especially towards the end of the month. Even better, we're born on Halloween itself, or we've just had a nice experience of Halloween when we were kids. Or, at a much deeper level, perhaps it is more inexplicable, where it is just a part of our nature to love creepy and spooky things, but with no precedent for it from our forebears. It's in the spirit we were given at birth, which is a unique entity of the universe. Anyway, for me, I feel there is a little bit of an explanation, and it goes back to my mum, and where she came from, the rugged west coast of Scotland. But let me say now that in this story, there are no burning wicker men or cliquey island communities. But there is a little village and a family farm called Arnickle, where my mum spent a part of her life growing up before starting nursing in her teenage years. The house my mum grew up in was built in the early 1900s and is a two-story standalone house, partly covered in ivy, with a long driveway leading up to it that goes past a stone wall, around a shed for shearing black-faced sheep, and then a neat kennel of border collie sheepdogs, also black and white, that will run out to greet you as you get closer to the house. When my mum was growing up, there was no electricity connected, even though it was the 1950s, and when the wind would blow up off the Atlantic Ocean, the windows of the house would rattle, and the light of the kerosene lamps would shimmer for a moment. At the very end of the peninsula they were on, which is known as the Mull of Kintyre, made famous in a song by Paul and Linda McCartney, there is a lighthouse. And coming back up the coast from the lighthouse, there is a few small islands. There's the island of Gia, and a much smaller one below it, known as Kara, which is a common girl's name in the area, meaning dearest. Nobody lived on the island of Kara, which was only 66 hectares of land, with a rocky outcrop in the middle, populated by a wild herd of goats. You can see Kara as you drive along the main road that runs up and down the peninsula. Actually, one time when my mum was first going to school, and my grandmother was taking the bus with her up to Tane Moen, my grandmother was suddenly surprised to hear my mum say, "Look, Mum, there's a little man out there on the island." "Where?" "He was standing near that rock, looking at us." "I don't see anything. Besides, that's too far away to see. You wouldn't be able to see a person from this distance. It's almost 2 miles." "He was there, Mum. He was waving at me." And my grandmother was quite astonished by this. "Well," she said, "there is a little man who is meant to live out there on the island. He's called the Brownie of Kara. And you see that big pile of rocks there?" "Yes, I think so." "That's his big stone chair that he likes to sit in." "I didn't see him sitting on it, Mum. He was standing up." "Well, the story is
that if you leave out a plate of milk on your doorstep, the brownie comes over from Cara to help you with your chores. Often it's when poor farmers are running out of time to complete their harvest, and they can't afford to hire any extra help. They see if they can enlist the help of the brownie, and then they wake up the next morning and all the muck of the stables has been raked up and the milk bottles cleaned and sterilised, or a field of turnips have been pulled up from the earth and left behind in neat piles. The farmers love the brownie, and the brownie loves the farmers too. My mum was listening carefully to this story from my grandmother as the bus pulled around the corner and they went past three beautiful seals basking on a rock, a few metres out in the sparkling water. My grandmother glanced at them and continued, "But the brownie can also cause some mischief if it's been cheated or treated badly, so not all farmers trust the brownie." "Why is that, Mum?" "The brownie can hold a grudge." "What's a grudge?" "It's when you're not happy with someone, but you can't forget about it either. Even when a lot of time has gone past, you still feel bad about the person." "Like a year?" "Like many years." "Anyway," said my grandmother, "the brownie is not real, Mari. It's a fairy tale." "But I saw him, Mum." "Aye, that you did." And my grandmother smiled at my mum, folding her hands into her lap. My mum never really forgot about the brownie. She always thought about him when she went past the island of Cara, but she never saw him again. She did, though, forget about the fact that she had actually seen a little man standing there, and in her memory, it had become just a story that belonged to the local people of the Mull of Kintyre, the Scottish clans that went back hundreds of years, like the MacDonalds, who were the original lord of the Isles being Gia and Cara. My mum not only left Cara behind and the brownie, but the entire United Kingdom. After a decade or so of working as a midwife, delivering hundreds of babies at the Glasgow Royal Infirmary, she joined a bus trip, two buses that were travelling in tandem across continental Europe, into Turkey, then up through the Stans, Afghanistan, Pakistan, then into Nepal and India. This was the early 1970s, and she was following what was then called the Hippie Trail. Halfway through the trip, one of the buses broke down, and the passengers were merged together into the one remaining bus. And that's how my mum met my dad, as he was on the other bus. And she eventually ended up in Australia, marrying him a few years later, in early 1975. That October, I was born. And then my brother Mao followed a year and a half later. And then 2 years after that, it was my baby brother Cam's turn to come along. And with a full house, in a little suburb of Granville, my parents were treading water fast to stay afloat, though I am sure they were enjoying this new adventure. But one thing my mum had not yet done was go back to Scotland. And now she wanted to take the three of us, along with my dad, back home to Arnickel to introduce us all to her parents. And so our family of five boarded a British Airways flight on our first big trip together to a mysterious place on the other side of the world in a hemisphere that was very different to what we knew. The year was 1980. We didn't stay at the main farmhouse, but in a little whitewashed stone cottage called Kilmaluig, about half a mile away from the family property. I remember it having deep windows and little glass panes that when you pushed it open would look out on a stony road and a small gurgling brook that ran underneath it. There were blackberries and wild raspberries, fruit we hardly ever ate in Australia, and one day we all went out looking for hazelnut trees, which also grew wild in the nearby forest. The little road connected back up with the main country road that ran for a few miles down to the village of Glenbar. Along the road were deep ditches and hedges made up of prickly brambles.
But there were also beautiful foxglove flowers, in which you could put all of your fingers. We also saw a hedgehog run across a road and literally disappear into a hedge. During this time, we met our Granny Mac and Grandfather Mac, and all of our uncles and aunties and wonderful cousins, as well as the sons and daughters of my mum's nursing friends, who were all around our age. We visited the main farmhouse, and I remember playing at the feet of my grandfather, who'd given me a spinning globe of the earth, that I had somehow split it into two, and managed to sit the two hemispheres inside each other. In the kitchen was an old-fashioned wood stove, and a big wooden table that we all sat at for a nice meal, though the only part I remember was a delicious lemon pudding that my grandmother had made. Within a few weeks of our visit, I had my fifth birthday there, and there's a picture of me standing before a nice cake. But then a few days after that, there was a new excitement that filled the air. We were back in the stone cottage, yet we had gotten two turnips from somewhere, and we were carving them into faces. This seemed like a very strange thing to do, but once they were fully hollowed out, with eyes and a nose and a mouth, we put a candle inside, and they came to life. And even though it was only early afternoon, it was already getting a little bit dark. I remember the adults being very busy, too busy in fact to notice me throw out my leftover mints on the front doorstep. My mum and I think my aunties helped us to get dressed up into a costume. My brother Mal and I were a ghost and a goblin, while my little brother Cam was the brownie of Kara, which at the time I had no idea what that was. But the moment my mum wrapped him in a piece of brown fabric and told us who he was, the brownie of Kara, her words floated down hill and dale, across the stony beach of a clach, and over the waves and water, to a little man sitting alone in his stone chair, who looked up at the stars and smiled. And then we all drove down the country road to the village hall of Glenbar, to a hall filled with people and laughter, lights and decorations, hanging down from high wooden beams, and a table full of drinks and sweets. There was a parade, where all of us children in costumes walked around in a circle. And though my memory of it is like looking through the wrong way of a telescope, at the very end of the parade, I was given a box of jelly babies, and I remember feeling very special. It seemed to me like such a valuable gift. Just what was this exciting night that me and my brothers had experienced? We were soon going home, and not just back to the little cottage, but back to Australia, with me telling the airline stewardess that I was now old enough to drink coffee, and my mum quickly clearing up this inaccurate assumption with a little bit of embarrassment. Though my brothers and I would try to recreate in the streets of Granville this wonderful experience we'd had in Glenbar, we quickly discovered that even though many of the neighbours had Scottish surnames, they were in fact not very aware or even interested in this trick-or-treat thing we were trying to do on their doorstep. And so it became something of a submerged interest. I grew up to be a teenager who loved horror movies after initially being quite afraid of them, and then becoming an adult who threw Halloween parties in the inner west of Sydney through his 20s. My mum would often go back to Scotland to visit her family, and us boys did go back again once, but never again in October.

Now you're beginning to get to know me very well and can maybe understand why I am running this Halloween radio station. And though I have never been back to Scotland as an adult, it is always in my memory and in my heart. This year has been a difficult year. My mum returned to Scotland for a holiday in June, but while she was there, she had a medical emergency. At first we didn't think it was something bad, as she had always been mostly in good health. But she is now in her 80s, and of course something like this is always on the cards. But she knew something wasn't right, yet she wanted to see her friends and family, knowing that it could possibly be her last chance to do this. Some of the photos she sent me on WhatsApp were from the village hall at Glenbar, where the Halloween night had taken place. It was the first time I had seen inside it in 44 years. My mum was with my uncle Charlie and his carer. I had not seen it like this at daytime. It was a bright hall with white walls and high-arched brown beams, and there was lots of older local women sitting around a fold-out table laughing, with cakes on plastic plates, having cups of tea and a chat. Not long after this, my mum went back to the hospital to get her results from a previous doctor's visit. They found that she had a blocked bile duct and kept her there to run some more tests. The Forth Valley Hospital was a modern regional hospital between Glasgow and Edinburgh. At first, me and my brothers were not too worried. My mum had been mostly positive in her messages, and she didn't look to us unwell when we saw photos of her. But both of her sisters were worried. The blocked bile duct was a symptom of something much worse, and they told us that one of us boys needed to come over and help her get home. I hadn't yet talked to my middle brother Mao, but I started trying to renew my passport. But the moment I did, a wave of panic ran through me, and the more I tried to push through this, the more resistance I felt. I understood why I was afraid, but I couldn't overcome it. Each day that I got up to go into town, I felt a wall of evil around me, and it's very hard to explain, but it's something I always grapple with under pressure. I'll try and tell you about it sometime in another story. But the moment my brother started to try, everything fell into place. He renewed his passport quickly. The girls at the passport office helped speed it up, and I could book tickets for him and correspond with my aunties, who were checking in with me each day, and with my laptop on the kitchen table, it quickly became a kind of mission control. My mum couldn't leave the hospital until they had managed to put in a stent to alleviate the blocked bile duct. The first two times hadn't worked. The third time with a different method was successful, but she was now in a lot of pain. They were carefully monitoring her condition to make sure she would be good enough to fly. But for the whole 3 weeks she was there, my mum was entertained by the cleaning staff, and being an ex-nurse, she even helped some of the other patients in her room. My brother took a week off from work for his rescue mission and flew to London. From Heathrow Airport, he caught the train up the middle of England, soon crossing into the land of cakes, arriving into Glasgow after a four-hour trip, and then heading out for another half hour on an interurban train to a small station where my auntie picked him up. Getting there late, he slept the night and then got up the next morning and climbed the mountain behind my auntie's house. He also got to meet two of our cousins before leaving. My mum, who had been released from hospital the previous day with a letter saying that she was now okay to fly, had already been there for a night at my auntie's house and was pleased to see Mao that next morning. But she was still frail, having lost a lot of weight and with her ankles swollen up from so much time in hospital. When they were both ready to go, my auntie and cousin dropped Mal and Mum at Glasgow Airport, where they were booked to fly out from, on a very quick plane back to Sydney with only one stop. We had paid a lot of money for the tickets and thought that it would be the best thing for my mum. We also had asked for an assisted flight, which meant there would be a wheelchair waiting there for her. Mum and Mao waited patiently for the desk to open, and when it did, they quickly went up. They handed over their passports and mentioned about Mum not being well. But it was okay,
They had a letter from the hospital, which Mao handed over. But then there was a strange air that came over the staff. The girl at the desk was friendly, but she grabbed the attention of a supervisor, who was a nervous-looking man, who came over and took the letter from her hand and began to read over it. He swallowed, and a look of angst came over his face. He then reluctantly came back to my brother and my mum and said, "Look, I'm sorry, but I don't think you'll be able to fly. You'll need to see a doctor first and get a letter for our doctor and our insurer." "What do you mean?" said my brother. "I just gave you a letter from the hospital that said she's all right." "Yes, but we need to clear it with our doctor first." "So what? We've got to stay here longer now. How long will that take?" "Maybe about a week. I'm not sure." "This is ridiculous," said my mum, suddenly flaring up. My brother felt a strange twist in his heart, and a flush of red went up through his cheeks. He was about to open his mouth, when from the corner of his eye, he noticed a little man standing on the other side of the concourse, at the edge of a sea of travellers, all rushing past him with their luggage, but still calmly waving, dressed in airport overalls, holding a wheelchair in front of him. The little man nodded his head at Mao, and for a moment, Mao completely forgot about what was happening, where he was, the nexus of his emotions slipping down a couple of gears. And he turned on his foot and walked calmly away from the desk. He got far enough away and then pulled out his phone and rang me. "Bro, don't get angry, but they're not letting us fly." "Huh? What do you mean?" "They read Mum's letter from the hospital and they decided she can't fly. We're stuck here." "What do you mean they're not letting you fly?" "I fucking rang them. I fucking told them about Mum's condition. Nobody told me that she couldn't fly." Just at that point, the little man was walking past Mao, shaking his head and pointing at the phone. "I'm sorry, sir. Here is your wheelchair." And Mao, not able to hear what the man was saying, put the phone down against his shirt. But at this point, I was yelling like a madman, and if anything of what I was saying was overheard by airport staff, it would have surely triggered a lockdown. The phone at my end died. Mao had put the phone back in his pocket and was slowly walking back to the desk, watching the little man ahead of him, delivering the wheelchair to the desk, and seeing our mum sit down carefully in it. Mao said to the supervisor, "Listen, can you give us a refund?" "Yes, we can do that. You'll have to contact who you booked with." "Okay, please just do that, and we'll go and sort this out and do what we have to do, okay?" With that, Mao took the wheelchair from the hands of the little man and then wheeled Mum through the airport and out the sliding doors, onto the street, over the crossing, and across to the Holiday Inn directly next door. He booked a room, took Mum up to the room, and then he called me back. "Hey, Mao, I'm sorry about that. I couldn't believe it." "Don't worry, man. It's all okay. I asked them for a refund, and they said yes. But look, you need to ring up the airline to do this. But in the meantime, can you hook us up with another flight?" "Sure. That's what I'm good at. Ground control. And listen, don't tell anyone about this. We just need to get Mum home." "Okay, no worries, man. Thanks." Originally, Mum had wanted to fly home with KLM, a Dutch airline that she trusted. But I hadn't been able to find an affordable ticket. This time, I did almost straight away. I booked the tickets for the next day, let Mao know, and then he went and got some dinner for him and Mum. They returned again to the airport the next morning, Mum still in the wheelchair borrowed from the little man, and they anxiously re-entered the airport, keeping their heads low. Mao wheeling Mum as far away as possible from the desk of yesterday's airline, until they finally came up to the check-in of KLM. The girl at the desk leaned over to look at Mum in a wheelchair as she took the passports my brother handed to her. "That's my mum. She's okay. She's just got a swollen foot from climbing too many mountains," said my brother, and the girl laughed, smiling at my mum. "Good for you, dear," she said.
and checked in the luggage, and then came the magic sound of tickets printing. Here's your boarding pass. Have a safe trip. The next thing I knew, I was getting a photo on WhatsApp of Mum looking out the transit lounge window to the runway, her back to me, and a message from Mao. We're through, hooray! Just having a beer! And I felt a tingle go up my neck as my whole body flopped back into the kitchen chair with a great relief. Their flight home was an exciting one, with three stops: Amsterdam, where they had stayed in the business class lounge for a few hours, my brother collecting two beers at a time that barely touched the sides, he was so high on adrenaline, and then Kuala Lumpur, a meaningful place for our family, and then finally Jakarta, where my brother tipped the man looking after the men's toilet a red $20 note, what we call in Australia a lobster. I picked them up at Sydney Airport and almost cried to see my mum being wheeled out by the attendant as my brother came along behind her with the luggage. I could see that she was very glad to be back home. And so was my brother Mao. He had flown to Scotland, stayed there for a day and a half, and then flown back, all in the space of under a week. He had actually rescued our mum. But not only him. There was also a little man on the other side of the world, sitting in his stone chair on the 66-hectare island of Kara, watching over his wild goats and the people of the Mull of Kintyre, who he had known for many years. That night, I left out a saucer of milk on the back doorstep, and when I woke up in the morning, it was gone. Thank you, Brownie of Kara, for getting our mum home safe. That was The Brownie of Kara, written and read by IJ Wilson. The music you heard was by Full Eclipse, Goblin and Out and Gun. Thanks to my mum for everything she has given me in life, including the ability to read this story to you on Halloween. And thanks to you too, dear listeners, for tuning in.

Where do they all come from? Riordan asked. Everywhere, said Carmack. They were standing on the coast highway. As far as they could see, there was nothing but cars. Thousands of cars, jammed bumper to bumper and pressed side to side. The highway was solid with them. Here comes some more, said Carmack. The two policemen looked at the crowd of people walking towards the beach. Many of them talked and laughed. Some of them were very quiet and serious. But they all walked towards the beach. Riordan shook his head. I don't get it, he said for the 100th time that week. Carmack shrugged. Well, don't think about it, he said. It's happening. What else is there? But it's crazy. Well, there they go, said Carmack. As the two policemen watched, the crowd of people moved across the grey sands and walked into the water. Some of them started swimming. Most of them couldn't because of their clothes. Carmack saw a young woman flailing at the water and dragged down by the fur coat she was wearing. In several minutes they were all gone. The two policemen stared at the place where the people had walked into the water. How long does it go on? Riordan asked. Until they're all gone, I guess, said Carmack. But why? You ever read about the lemmings? Carmack asked. No. They're rodents who live in the Scandinavian countries. They keep breeding until all the food supply is gone. Then they move across the country, ravaging everything in their way. When they reach the sea, they keep going. They swim until their strength is gone. Millions of them. You think that's what this is? Asked Riordan. Maybe, said Carmack. But people aren't rodents, Riordan said angrily. Carmack didn't answer. They stood on the edge of the highway, waiting, but nobody appeared. Where are they? Asked Riordan. Maybe they've all gone in, Carmack said. All of them? Well, it's been going on for more than a week. People could have gotten here from all over. Then there are the lakes. Riordan shuddered. All of them, he said. Well, I don't know, said Carmack, but they've been coming right along till now. Carmack took out a cigarette and lit it. Well, he said, what now? Riordan sighed. Us? He said. You go, Carmack said. I'll wait a while and see if there's anyone else. All right. Riordan put out his hand. Goodbye, Carmack. They shook hands. Goodbye, Riordan. Carmack stood smoking his cigarette and watching his friend walk across the grey sand of the beach and into the water until it was over his head. He saw Riordan swim a few dozen yards before he disappeared. After a while he put out his cigarette and looked around. Then he walked into the water too. A million cars stood empty along the beach.

Hi, welcome to the Dusty Garage. My name is IJ Wilson. Maybe you've heard me around the place before. I'm the Australian guy with the flat tone and the funny accent. Well, anyway, thanks for joining me here. Now, usually each year, I make up an original horror audio story for Halloween night. Something a bit spooky that you can listen to in the dark. Now, it's not easy to make a story scary. You need tension and suspense, weird things that happen, tapping into some of your listeners' deepest fears. But this year, I'm really lucky, as I want to share something real with you, something that actually happened to me earlier in the year. It was back in May, which is a cold month here in Australia. I was visiting my friends Terry and Hannah on the North Shore of Sydney, a slightly posh area with beautiful bushland views and birds that wake you up in the morning. First, we had a night of catching up, and Hannah dropped Terry and I at the nearby suburb of Crow's Nest, where we lined our stomachs with tacos before heading off to the nearby pub, letting our glasses pile high as we drank and talked our way through our latest dreams and dramas. But before getting too drunk, we caught a ride

0: in the seats as we travelled from north to west. Now, the first weird thing that happened to us probably won't seem so strange to all you seasoned fans of Halloween who don't seem to be scared of very much. But we were pulling up to a big intersection in Top Ryde when we heard the screech of cockatoos, a particular kind of bird here in Australia that's big and white with a beautiful yellow crest. We could see hundreds of them filling up the sky as they often shifted to a new spot just before sunset. Suddenly, something hit Terry's side window and a sweet-smelling liquid sprayed into the car. Terry looked out the window and saw a smashed guava lying in the gutter. The lights changed and slightly rattled. Terry kept on driving. Now you can hear some of what came next in the audio from the dashboard camera, which Hannah later sent me. That's me, there's Hannah, and that's Terry. Going up a hill, Terry and I are talking about an Indian restaurant he'd been to recently, and Hannah is watching a movie on her phone. It was at twilight time when the lights come on and a few of the brighter stars begin to appear in the sky. We were still in a fairly bushy area, with houses nestled into semi-suburban streets that wound off the main road. We were coming to a smaller intersection, a turning in point from a right-facing road. And that's where we saw the strangest thing.
1: Oh, look at this car.
2: Oh, no, it's a Jeep.
1: Babe, look at this. Look at this car over here.
0: It was a World War II Army Jeep, the kind that the American Army used, with no roof and a low-cut windshield. Idling patiently at the intersection, it had been restored to its former glory with a smick camouflage paint job. Rising from the exhaust was a cloud of steam as the road fell away into the valley behind it. Getting closer, we could now see the driver. He was well-built, with a sharp-looking crew cut, wearing a military uniform and green-tinted sunglasses, even though it was now beginning to get dark. And then it got weirder still. Both Hannah and I noticed that he had beside him a small companion. Our instant assumption was that the passenger was his son, sitting there quietly, wearing the same military-style uniform and exactly the same kind of sunglasses, but with a pointed garrison's cap on his head, the kind you might see on a veteran returning home to his sweetheart in a war movie. But there was something about him that was all wrong. And then the penny dropped. He wasn't a boy or a small man, but a wooden dummy. He was exactly the same height and shape as a ventriloquist dummy, sitting there in the passenger seat next to the man in fatigues and green glasses. We had already gone past the lights, but both Hannah and I were peering back through the rear window, completely and utterly shocked and confused by what we were seeing. And the driver must have known this, as he too was watching us very carefully, even with his sunglasses on. Now that might not sound that strange, or maybe it does. And if that doesn't affect you, then maybe this will. As both Hannah and I continue to watch, the man's head turned, but almost simultaneously, in absolutely complete military precision, so too did the dummies. To watch us drive away into the night, that distance away from them still didn't stop us from all going crazy. Now that was two strange things to have happened in one day, but what really worried us is that everything comes in threes. If you've ever heard that expression before, everything comes in threes, and we hadn't quite yet reached our destination. Anyway, that's my true story that I wanted to share with you. That was a strange tale from the dusty garage called The Night Jeep. The track you can hear is Graveside Wisdom by Formless Voyager, released on the French label Synthwave Cafe.

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Thanks to my friends, Terry and Hannah. And thanks to you, my new friends, for listening.

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2: 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Can I get you a drink? Of blood? No? Okay. Bourbon and Coke.

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1: Connection.

Hello ragazzi, this is Giorgio Records from Italy and this is a remix from our releases of Gags, Flying Bolero by Harmonix. Hope you have a happy Halloween. Ciao ciao!

Once upon a time, there was a little dead girl dug up from the cornfields of Newton, Iowa. She was discovered by a much more gorgeous, blacker, beautiful, famous drag queen, and her career took off. Oh, Lord, I've created a monster. You better burn!

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Thank you. You've selected the red mode. 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

The devil went down to Georgia. He was looking for a soul to steal. He was in a bind because he was way behind and he was willing to make a deal. When he came across this young man sawing on a fiddle and playing it hot, and the devil jumped up on a hickory stump and said, "Boy, let me tell you what. I guess you didn't know it, but I'm a fiddle player too. And if you'd care to take a dare, I'll make a bet with you. Now you play pretty good fiddle, boy, but give the devil his due. I bet a fiddle of gold against your soul, because I think I'm better than you." The boy said, "My name's Johnny, and it might be a sin, but I'll take your bet, you're gonna regret it."

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And then a band of demons

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Happy Halloween.

she come in walking like a man. When she was dying, I tell you people what she said to me. When she was dying, I tell you people what she said to me. Says, Tampa, you going to have witching hours?

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'Cause you can't see it. Don't think it's a black cat phone. We'll go down the street

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Happy Halloween.

just can't keep from crying. 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I was alone.

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It was the ghost of

Hi everyone, this is Clark Ford and this is my song Spiderwebs in My Hair. I hope you're all having a great Halloween and all the best from Ames, Iowa. Bow!

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1: Stop it! You're ignorant!
0: They're coming for you, Barbara.
1: Stop it! You're acting like a child!
0: They're coming for you. Look! There comes one of them now.
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0: 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And with me is Barry Dvorsen, the composer of the eerie and jolting synthesizer score for the cult movie Night of the Creeps. Now, when you scored the film in 1986, there was a real boom in synth soundtracks where composers like yourself, Jerry Goldsmith, and Maurice Jarre were all finding a new voice for themselves in electronic music. Now, how did synths appeal to you, and do you think you had an identifiable sound when it came to that style of composing?
1: Well, the synthesizer offered you so many ways to go. You know, you could use your orchestral and rhythmic experience and introduce new sounds that no one has ever heard. So you could, in some cases, emulate or recreate brass or strings, but more importantly, you could introduce textures and sounds that no one has heard. And so that's what made synthesizers so interesting for the composer.
0: Now tell us, how did Night of the Creeps come your way?
1: A friend of mine, Larry Gordon, who was a very successful producer, and I did a lot of movies for him, Dillinger, Hard Times, and The Warriors. His brother, Chuck Gordon, was one of the producers on the picture. I think it probably came through that, you know, because Chuck knew that I did a lot of music for Larry and thought I might be a good fit for this movie.
0: What was your reaction when you first saw the film, especially with the black and white prologue that took place in the 1950s, and you yourself had gotten your start writing songs in the 1950s?
1: I just thought it was great. I thought it was unique and fun and a great spoof on those kind of horror movies, and I just thought it would be fun to do.
0: Would you describe the score as a combination of science fiction and horror?
1: Very definitely. Very definitely. It was, and here again, eeriness, the horror, scary music, woven into just moments, you know, of personal relationships.
0: Do you remember what your initial talks with Fred were about how he wanted the score to sound, what he wanted the score to do?
1: Yeah, I think his concept was very much in the style that he did the movie. He wanted people to be scared, but at the same time entertained. He wanted a mix of reality with not so believable. And I think that's what the picture is all about. It just goes back and forth between being believable and, hey, we're just having fun with you, you know. And that's not so easy to do. And I think he pulled it off, and I hope I helped him pull it off.
0: Now, how did you arrive at your decision to score Night of the Creeps electronically?
1: Well, that's a natural. I mean, you know, all those little squiggly things running around. I mean, synthesizers were made for those things, you know, and that was an easy one.
0: Now, if Night of the Creeps has a standout character, it's the wisecracking detective Ray Cameron, who's played by Tom Atkins. How did you want to capture his attitude from your score to the Duke Ellington standard that Ray is listening to as he's trying to commit suicide before the kids come knocking?
1: Well, you know, without a doubt, he was my favorite character in the picture. I mean, this guy was great. And it was just totally in character to be listening to Ellington. You know, it was just, that was his character, you know, a Mike Hammer, you know, kind of guy. So that was pretty obvious.
0: Now, your score for Night of the Creeps, not only does it function as music, but it often functions as sound effects. How did you find the skittering, insect-like music to play the creeps, from them running across the grass to them exploding from people's heads?
1: Well, you know, that was just an interesting marriage between sound effects and music. I love sound effects. When you have certain sound effects and you can just kind of make music almost an overlay to those sound effects, it really is fun, and it creates a very eerie, spacey, alien sound. You have the sound effect to listen to, and then, you know, you have a all kinds of textures and synthesizers to and overlays of those textures just to give you a very interesting sound for the Creeps. The Creeps had a starring role in the movie, and you certainly had to respect that and create something that would be consistent and play them skittering around and attacking and slithering and high, you know, that was a very important part of the musical score. You used the Creeps, and then you used the other music to, you know, to underscore the characters, the relationships, and the moments.
0: Night of the Creeps was among the many notable scores you've contributed to such action, science fiction, and horror projects like The Warriors, Looker, The Exorcist 3, and V, The Final Battle. What kind of musical impact do you think you've made on the genre?
1: Well, I think there are many, many composers that are far more talented as film composers than I am. And I'm not being falsely humble, you know. I think if I've made any contribution, it was to be one of the first innovators to bring popular music and rock music into the score. I'm not talking about songs now. I'm talking about using those textures, those ideas in the score itself. You know, whether it's The Warriors or SWAT, it's just bringing contemporary music into scoring films. And I, at the time, there weren't many people doing that. There were a lot of people in rock and roll, but very few people in rock and roll that knew how to score a film. I think at the time, most scores in television were very bratty, and most scores in motion pictures were, for the most part, orchestral. And I just kind of introduced a more contemporary approach, and if you will, awoke that monster became shows like Miami Vice and so many other movies where the score itself, you know, was made up of contemporary music and approaches and textures. And I'd like to think I had something to do with starting that movement.
0: In the end, why do you think that Night of the Creeps has become a cult film for so many years, and what do you think about having your score for it finally released?
1: Well, sounds like a great idea to me. I can understand why it has become a cult movie, because it was fun. You know, people like to be entertained, and Lord knows with everything that's going on in the world right now, we need to be entertained. So if you can see a kind of tongue-in-cheek horror movie, that's fun. That's entertaining. It has a little bit of something for everybody. For me, obviously, to have the soundtrack re-released is good news. I'm very pleased that you guys think it should be released.

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0: Have you ever done something so stupid that it's left you completely afraid? Like playing records backwards, hanging out in cemeteries at night, or meeting strange people?
1: Who the fuck are you?
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0: I dig you, baby. 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I dig you, baby, with one desire, and that's to make you my vampire. I dig you, baby, and that's the truth. 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I dig your brother, who's a Harvard man. Let's visit him whenever we can. We'll fly to the campus. It isn't very far. He isn't in a classroom. They keep him in a jar. I dig you, baby, so don't be cruel. We'll rock and roll when the moon is full. 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You dig the creature from the Black Lagoon. 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
1: Did you say steak? I'll have mine medium rare.
0: No, no, it's not that kind of steak. Oh, why do I always get the hungry ones?

0: 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Happy Halloween.
1: Light up. 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

0: your waist, I place my arm.
1: That's just what I thought you'd do, and now it's come true.

boldest brush and the gentlest stroke. I can hit that spot and express what's truly what. With the abundance of tools at the tip of my fingertips, spatialization pitch beyond my society's constraints, the intersecting effects, the interweaving layers, pulsating counterpoints, textures, you can nestle in, textures.

I thank goodness and badness for this ever-expansive imagination scape. Beaming gratitude to the trailblazing ancestors who paved the way for my fulfilling wayward ways, and the coders, the inventors, nimble fingers on production lines, making it all doable. So I can dare to be rare with the tenderest of care and offer my fullest expression through the medium of electronic sound.

And all these people that play with tarot cards, and all these people that play with Ouija boards, and ruins, and so forth, all they're doing is they don't realize they're opening up a doorway to that demonic world. And they're making that choice. They're making the choice. They've opened the doorway, and a lot of times they're not prepared for what will walk through that door. And just like when you go to church and you pray, and you hope the angels hear you, well, when you use a Ouija board or tarot cards or such, you're opening a gate that's to the other side. And yes.

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1: This is what you want, this is what you get. This is what you want, this is what you get. This is what you want, this is what you get. This is what you want, this is what you get. This is what you want.

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morals are lost, and for that there's a cost that will suit here. 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

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Happy Halloween.

0: 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Suspense, radio's outstanding theater of thrills, is presented for your enjoyment by Roma Wines. That's R-O-M-A, Roma Wines. Those better-tasting California wines enjoyed by more Americans than any other wine. Yes, right now, a glassful would be very pleasant, as Roma Wines bring you Robert Taylor in a remarkable tale of suspense.
1: Merry Christmas, Jerry. How's the real estate business?
2: Kind of early with your greeting, aren't you, Sam?
1: Well, I got to get them in sometime. I may not see you again until next Christmas.
2: This real estate racket gets any crazy, I'll be dead by next Christmas. I'm glad you could get up here, though, Sam.
1: What's on your mind, Jerry?
2: You'll probably shoot me when you hear it, Sam, because I'm probably nuts. But doggone it, you're a detective and you're my pal, and I just had to tell somebody.
1: Well, you sound like it's serious.
2: That's just it. I don't know what it is, Sam, but... Now, listen, you know we're agents for a group of houses up in Cypress Canyon.
1: Mm-hmm.
2: Those places that were started before the war and never got finished.
1: Oh, yeah.
2: All I got in were the foundations, just concrete and a couple of beams. Well, they've been finished now. In fact, I'm putting up the for rent on the last of them today.
1: Well, what do you want? Police protection from the mob?
2: Listen, Sam, this house that I'm talking about, it's got a number now, 2256. But before, when the men went back to work on it about 3 months ago, well, they just started when the foreman on the job brought me a shoebox that he'd found up on a beam. And this box had a manuscript in it, a story, kind of, all written out.
1: Yeah.
2: Well, he gave me the thing. I read it. I didn't think much about it. I put it in my desk. But the other day, and I happened to drive by there, I saw the number on the house and what the house looked like. I thought of this manuscript. And, well, I don't like it. That's all. There's something funny about it.
1: What's funny about it?
2: Well, mind you, this thing was found in an unfinished house in Cypress Canyon. House was only just started building.
1: All right.
2: Well, listen, Sam, I want to read it to you if you got the time, and you'll see what I mean.
1: All right, shoot.
2: Now, here's how it begins. To whom it may concern, my reasons for setting down on paper what follows here will be abundantly clear.
3: What follows here will be abundantly clear to anyone into whose possession it may fall. First, let me say that I'm a very ordinary person. My name is James A. Woods. I'm 35 years old. By profession, a chemical engineer. My wife, Ellen, was a school teacher when I met and married her in Indiana 7 years ago. There's nothing in the past life of either one of us to suggest remotely any cause or reason for the dreadful thing that has invaded our lives. Our married life has been in no way different from that of millions of other average, reasonably happy, and congenial families. 3 months ago, I was ordered by my firm to take charge of a rather minor project in Los Angeles, Hollywood to be exact. The order was a sudden one. There'd been no time to secure accommodations, and conditions being what they are, the inevitable result was that until day before yesterday, we'd been living in the cramped quarters of one of those characteristic California motels. Needless to say, most of our spare time had been devoted to a search for something more permanent and comfortable, but the fruits of these efforts had been, financially and in every other way, a geometrical progression of discouragement. Until last Saturday afternoon, only 4 days before Christmas, we were driving into town on our way to a movie when Ellen saw it.
4: Jim, look!
1: What?
4: That sign in front of that real estate office.
1: Oh, yeah.
4: But
1: yeah.
4: Don't you see what it says? For rent, furnished, two-bedroom house, close in, immediate occupancy.
1: Yeah, uh-huh.
4: Aren't you going to stop?
1: Oh, Ellen, you know a sign like that. It means right out in plain sight in front of a real estate office.
4: Oh, yeah, but Jim...
1: Either they want $600 a month...
4: We'll never know until we ask.
1: If it's any good at all, there are probably 50 people fighting for it right back there now.
4: Well, honey, there's no harm in trying. Now, is there?
1: You really want to go back?
4: Oh, it's probably foolish, but what can we lose?
1: Okay.
4: Oh, darling, come on, cheer up. How do you know? Maybe our luck has changed. Maybe fate's going to give us a nice new house for a Christmas present.

0: Huh?
1: Oh, we're sorry to bother you, but we just happened to see that for rent sign outside.
0: Oh, yeah, I hung it outside just this minute.
2: Is the house available?
0: Why, sure it is.
1: Let me introduce myself. My name is James A. Woods, and this is my wife, Ellen.

0: So, wow, looks like it's fixing to rain.
1: Yes, so it does, doesn't it? Well, it was one of those things. The real estate agent had just been authorized to rent the place by mail that morning, and he'd hardly had time to look at it himself and put up his sign when we drove up. It was just an ordinary little California house about halfway up Cypress Canyon, number 2256. Just an ordinary, undistinguished little house. The agent didn't know much about it. Construction on it had been stopped by the war, and it had just been completed and furnished lately. It had been vacant while somebody's estate was being settled, and now it was owned by a bank in Sacramento. Of course, we got the key in the mail
0: along with the authorization to rent. Only one there is, because you can have duplicates, mate. Seems to stick a little. Oh, no, there it is.
2: It doesn't sound as though that door had ever been opened.
0: Well, a little oil on the hinges will fix that, all right.
2: Oh, sure.
0: Now here's your living room. Furniture's a little dusty, of course. You got to expect that. It's good furniture, though, you see? Benson Brothers.
2: Yes.
0: Now, over here's a little den. Panel, you see? Radio, fireplace. Really a very attractive little room. Particularly for a man.
1: Uh-huh, yeah.
0: Now, the bedroom's off the living room here. Everything's all on one floor, you understand?
2: Uh-huh.
0: It's quite nice, I think.
2: Yes. Uh-huh.
0: You can see you get the morning sun here. There's a view of the canyon through these one window. You got cross ventilation.
1: That's about all there was to it. It wasn't the best place in the world. It was small and badly built, but what would you have done? We took it with as little inspection as that. It was the Saturday before Christmas. And the very same evening, we were struggling up the steps from the road with suitcases and boxes and armloads of clothes and all the endless bric-a-brac that people collect and never know they have until they move. Ellen began unpacking, and I began moving things around and taking the worst of the pictures off the wall, doing all the little things that everybody does when they move into a new place and try to give it something of their own.
2: Don't be such a sourpuss. You know, it's a roof over our heads for Christmas. That's more than we ever thought we'd get, isn't it? Now, what in the world are we going to do with those two pictures?
1: Why don't we just leave them where they are?
2: Jim, we can't. They're too awful.
1: Well, all right. Put them in the closet, then.
2: I can't. Both the closets are jammed full.
1: No, I mean the other one in the little alcove off the den. At least there's a door there. I suppose it's a closet. Yeah. I don't know.
2: That isn't a commentary on the housing problem, huh? A woman moving into a house without even knowing where all the closets are. Take the pictures down, will you, honey? Bring them in here.
1: Okay.
2: I guess you'll have to help me with this door. I can't get it open.
1: Let me see. Well, of course you can, silly. It's locked. Where are those keys we found on the desk?
2: Here they are.
1: Nope. Not this one. Sure, this one won't work. Nope. Feels like an awful solid door for a closet.
2: Oh, and that's one solid door in the house.
1: Nope, this one won't do it either. Well, we'll just have to get a locksmith up here on Monday. I'll put the pictures behind the desk, okay?
2: Yeah, all right. Jim, if you could just help me move this armchair, huh?
1: Oh, Ellen, will you let it go until tomorrow? You know what time it is.
2: Oh, but honey, I'd like to get the place looking just a little bit.
1: Yeah, but it's almost midnight. In fact, it's exactly...
2: What was that?
1: Tomcat, I guess, out in the brush somewhere.
2: Sounded near. Hope that doesn't go on all night.
1: Well, there's much we can do about it. Come on, Ellen, I'm dead tired.
2: All right, Jim.
1: Where'd you put the toothpaste, honey?
2: Right in the medicine cabinet.
1: Oh, yeah.
2: Jim, we ought to get some firewood tomorrow. You know, a fire in that living room would make all the difference in the world.
1: Dad, Sunday.
2: Well, Monday then. Jim, I think red curtains are what we need, don't you?
1: Mm-hmm. Mm.
2: You know, just at least for the living room. Anyway, the ones in there now have just got to come down.
1: Yeah, I suppose they do.
2: What do you think of red?
1: Well, I guess it's all...
2: Jim...
1: Some tomcat.
2: Jim, it sounded in the house.
1: Oh, now, how could it be in the house, Ellen? We've been over every inch of the house.
2: Except that closet.
1: Now, how could a cat or anything else be in the closet that's been locked up for over a year?
2: Oh, I don't know. It's
1: probably under the house. A wildcat or mountain lion or something. I hear they have them in California.
2: Jim, I don't like
1: it. Well, neither do I like it, but there's nothing we can do about it tonight.
2: Oh, maybe we ought to call somebody, the police or some neighbor.
1: Oh, don't be silly, Ellen. You act like a kid. Come on, let's go to bed, huh?
2: All right, I suppose it is silly. Jimmy, did you lock the door?
3: Yeah. Can I turn out the lights now?
2: Yeah. All right.
1: Good night, Ellen. Sleep tight.
2: Good night, Jim.
1: I don't know what time it was. Perhaps an hour, perhaps only a half hour later. My mind was in that hazy borderland between sleep and a dream that's still part of consciousness. Then I was awake. Ellen, are you all right?
2: Yes.
1: Did you have a nightmare or something?
2: No. I heard it, too.
1: Well, that didn't sound like any cat.
2: Put on the light.
1: Yeah.
2: It seemed to be out there, Jim, in the house somewhere.
1: Well, I'm going to look into this.
2: Jim, you be careful.
1: Come on. Where's
4: my shotgun?
2: In the den, I think. Jim.
4: What?
2: There's something wet.
4: What? Wet?
2: Running from under the closet door. Sticky.
1: Ellen, don't. Don't touch it.
2: I had to. Jim, it's blood.
5: For Suspense, Roma Wines are bringing you Robert Taylor in the house in Cypress Canyon. Roma Wines' presentation tonight in radio's outstanding theater of thrills, Suspense. And now, Roma Wines bring back to our Hollywood soundstage Robert Taylor as James A. Woods, with Kathy Lewis as his wife Ellen, in the house in Cypress Canyon. A tale well calculated to keep you in suspense.

0: cannot be too difficult to understand from the foregoing why I've taken the pains to set down in writing the events related here. To find in one's newly rented house a closet which cannot be opened is in itself certainly no great cause for alarm. But to be awakened in the stillness of the night by unearthly cries within that house, to find oozing from under that closet door something that is unquestionably blood, that's another matter. Perhaps others might have been braver than we. Suffice it only to say that we got out of the house in something very close to a panic, and only returned when we had the moral support of two stalwart Los Angeles policemen.
1: You just moved in here, you say?
0: That's right, officer. You can see we're still unpacking.
1: And the place has been empty right along before that?
0: Yeah, I don't know much about that part of it. You could check all that with the real estate agent, though.
2: Well, where is this closet?
3: Oh, it's right in here, officer. And the blood is...
1: Where? Where's the blood?
3: Jim?
0: Officer, I swear to you, there was blood on the floor less than an hour ago. I saw it.
2: Uh-huh.
0: It was running out from under that door. We heard that noise and we got up and then we saw it. The door was locked.
1: Locked, huh?
3: Oh, no.
2: Well, it seems to be all right now. Hey, you folks aren't trying to be funny, are you?
3: Isn't there anything in it?
1: No, ma'am, there is not.
0: Look, officer, we're reputable people. You can call my firm. They'll tell you all about me.
1: There's nothing wrong with this closet. Walls are solid. No trap doors.
0: If you think I'm lying...
1: I didn't say that, mister. Oh, you probably did hear some sort of noise and you got a little panicky.
3: What about the blood? It got on my hand.
2: Isn't there now, is it?
3: Yes.
2: Where?
3: I feel it.
1: Now, you folks just take it easy. You're liable to hear all kinds of noises up in these canyons at night. You're from the east, you say?
0: Yeah. I'm sorry, officer.
1: Ah, that's all right. That's all right. If you have any real trouble, call on us anytime.
0: All right.
2: Well, good night.
0: Good night.
2: Good night.
1: Hey. You ought to have this door fixed. That's enough to scare you.
0: Yeah, we're going to have it fixed. Didn't say much about it after that. There wasn't much that could be said. The next day, I went down to a lot and bought a little Christmas tree and some trimmings, and we tried to pretend we were cheerful, but there was an uneasiness between us that had never been there before. Ellen seemed tired and listless. Several times during the day, I noticed her washing her hands with a brush, scrubbing the one that had touched the blood. That night, we each took a sleeping pill and went to bed. It was sometime after midnight when I was suddenly wide awake and staring into the darkness. In some way, I knew at once and instinctively what had awakened me. Ellen was not in her bed nor in the room. The nameless thing I feared gripped at my heart until I could scarcely breathe. I opened the bedroom door and started through the house, putting on every light that I could find. There was not much to search, but I searched thoroughly. The living room, the kitchen, bathroom, day, and even the garage. And all the time, the dread of looking where I knew at last I must look. For I think I knew from the very first time where I'd find her. It must have been a full minute that I stood before that closet door. Then, I opened it. She stood there rigid, her arms at her sides, the fingers extended like claws. Her hair was over her face, her eyes stared out of it. Her lips were drawn back in a grin like an animal at bay. For a moment, I was frozen with the horror of it. I stretched out my hand. Very deliberately, she turned her head and sunk her teeth until they met into the flesh of my forearm. I raised my hand to strike at her, but already she'd relaxed her hold and gone utterly limp. She would have fallen unless I'd caught her. I carried her into the bedroom and laid her on the bed. Strangely, at that moment, my only thought was how I might revive her. Until I saw that it was not a faint, but a sleep that she'd fallen into. Sleep as deep and heavy as though she'd been drugged. And so I left her. But for me, that night, there was no sleep.

0: Yes, Ellen?
1: Oh. What are you doing up so early?
0: Oh, I got a little restless. Went out to make some coffee.
1: Oh. Oh, I had the most wonderful sleep. And I feel so rested.
0: Do you?
1: Mm-hmm. Jim.
0: What?
1: What's the matter with your arm?
0: Oh, I just hurt it.
1: Oh, honey, it's terribly swollen. Let me see it.
0: No, it's all right, Ellen.
1: Oh, it isn't all right. You've got to see Dr. Wesley right away.
0: Sure, I will.
1: No,
0: I
1: now
0: will.
1: You promise me, Jim, that you'll go the first thing this morning. How'd it happen?
0: Why, there was a dog.
1: Dog?
0: Yeah, I heard him trying to chew through the screen door. I went out to chase him away, and he bit me.
1: Well, you mean there was all that racket, and I didn't even wake up?
0: No, Ellen, you didn't even wake up. It was clear to me that Ellen knew nothing of what had transpired the night before. I went to my office that morning and made a pretense of going over routine business, if only to restore my mind to some semblance of calm by the sight and sound of common, familiar things. Pain in my arm had become a persistent, dull throbbing. I made a late appointment with Dr. Wesley. He treated my arm with something of an arched eyebrow, and he said,
2: "Well, I've never seen anything quite like it before. That is, such a rapid onset of infection."
0: It was dark when I left his office. I hadn't realized it was so late. Driving home, my car seemed sluggish until I saw the needle on the dashboard and realized that I was pushing it to the utmost of its speed. I was racing home to prevent something before it was too late, before the darkness had conspired against me. For somehow I already knew with certainty that it was the darkness and the night that I had to fear. The curves of the canyon seemed endless. And then the cold fear leaped up inside me. My house, too, was dark. I went slowly up the stone steps in the road, looking, praying for some sign of light or life. There was none. The house was empty. Ellen was gone. I looked with the same self-torturing thoroughness, and in that closet first of all, knowing as I did so that it was hopeless. And so, alone in that empty house, I waited, powerless and helpless now. Deadened in thought and will, empty as the house itself, save only for the overwhelming sense of a terrible foreboding. After some time in the early hours of the morning, I snapped on the radio, shortwave. Why? Surely a minor question now. I only know that I did. And then I heard it.
3: Car 58, car 58, go to Laurel Canyon, the 4000 block. A report that a man has been injured or attacked. Condition thought to be critical. Ambulance will follow. That is all.
0: I was there almost before the police, edging my way through the little crowd, staring down at the man lying there in his white uniform under the streetlight.
4: Yeah, the milkman, poor guy.
5: I heard him scream, but when I got here, he just like this.
6: All right, stand back, stand back. Please stand back.
4: Well, you again.
0: I heard it on the radio. I live just down the road.
4: Yeah, I remember.
0: Well, what happened?
4: Well, take a look. Maybe you can tell us.
0: He was dead. And he was lying on his back. And his throat had been torn out as though by the fangs of some wild animal. It is now Christmas Eve. Or rather, Christmas morning, for it's a little after midnight. I've been waiting here in the stillness of this empty house for nearly 24 hours, waiting for the end. Already once tonight, I've heard that dreadful wailing cry somewhere in the hills. I've nailed up the closet door, but that I know is childish, useless. My arm is horribly swollen and turning black, but that's nothing. It's another end that I foresee, as surely as other men foresee the rising of the sun. I hear the cry again. It's nearer now. I shall leave these notes in a sealed envelope and put it in a shoebox, in the hope that someone will give credence to these dark and terrible events, if indeed such nameless horrors can ever yield to mortal understanding. As for myself, I feel no longer any fear or even sorrow. Only a desire that the end and the thing that I must do may come soon. And it will be soon.

0: Someone at the door. Huh. What do you make of it, Sam?
1: Quite a yarn. But what of it?
0: That's what I thought. Now, listen, that's not quite all of it. Huh? Clip to it's a newspaper clip. Listen. Hollywood, December the 26th. Police reported what was apparently a case of murder and suicide in Cypress Canyon sometime in the early hours of the morning. The victims were James A. Woods, a chemical engineer, and his wife, Ellen. Preliminary investigation indicates that Mrs. Woods was killed by the blast of a shotgun in the hands of her husband, who then turned the weapon upon himself. That she fought desperately for her life, however, was evidenced by the disorder of the room and the severe lacerations inflicted upon her husband about the neck and arm. This is the second tragedy to be reported in Cypress Canyon within 24 hours, the other being the unexplained death of Frank Polanski, a milkman.
1: Well, no such murders or whatever they were ever occurred, if that's what's worrying. The clipping, Molly. Have those things printed up, you know.
0: No, it's not that, Sam. That story was found in an unfinished house in Cypress Canyon. No number, no nothing. Just a framework.
1: Uh-huh.
0: Now that house is finished. When I drove by it today... But that's what stopped me, Sam, because it all fits. Now that it's finished, it is the house in the story. The same construction, the same vines and creepers on the lawn, even the same number.
1: So what? A guy who knows roughly what this house is going to be like writes a yarn and loses it or something.
0: Did he know the place was going to be listed for rental today, the Saturday before Christmas?
1: Oh, Jerry. Coincidence. Two bits you find the guy next door is a ghost story writer or something, and he's been wondering for a year what happened to that thing he wrote.
0: Okay, coincidence. Well, I'm sorry I bothered you.
1: Don't be silly. I liked it. It's a good yarn. That the Corinth sign you were talking about?
0: Oh, yeah. I'm going to put it up outside now.
1: Uh-huh. Well, so long, Jerry, and Merry Christmas again.
0: Yeah, well, thanks, Sam. I guess I was kind of silly all right, man.
1: Listen, when a guy named whatever it is, Woods, with a wife named Ellen, comes in to rent that place from you... Then you can start worrying.
0: Yeah. Well, so long, Sam.
1: So long, Charlie.
2: Come in. Oh, we're sorry to bother you, but we just happened to see that for rent sign outside.
0: Yeah, I hung it out just this minute.
3: Is the house available?
0: Oh, sure it is.
2: Let me introduce myself. My name is James A. Woods. And this is my wife, Ellen.
0: How do? Wow. Looks like it's fixing to... Right?
2: Yes, it does, doesn't it?

0: 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Presented by Roma Wines. R-O-M-A. 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Suspense.
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0: Hi, welcome to the Dusty Garage. My name is IJ Wilson. Maybe you've heard me around the place before. I'm the Australian guy with the flat tone and the funny accent. Well, anyway, thanks for joining me here. Now, usually each year, I make up an original horror audio story for Halloween night. Something a bit spooky that you can listen to in the dark. Now, it's not easy to make a story scary. You need tension and suspense, weird things that happen, tapping into some of your listeners' deepest fears. But this year, I'm really lucky, as I want to share something real with you, something that actually happened to me earlier in the year. It was back in May, which is a cold month here in Australia. I was visiting my friends Terry and Hannah on the North Shore of Sydney, a slightly posh area with beautiful bushland views and birds that wake you up in the morning. First, we had a night of catching up, and Hannah dropped Terry and I at the nearby suburb of Crow's Nest, where we lined our stomachs with tacos before heading off to the nearby pub, letting our glasses pile high as we drank and talked our way through our latest dreams and dramas. But before getting too drunk, we caught a ride back to Terry's house. The next day, I hung out with the two of them while they caught up on their chores, Terry making me a Vietnamese iced coffee strong enough to give me the shakes. Then late in the afternoon, they offered me a lift home. Anyway, that's a long-winded way of me saying that we were all in the car together, Hannah kindly letting me sit in the front with Terry, while she sat in the back and occasionally leaned over to chat to us between the gap in the seats as we travelled from north to west. Now, the first weird thing that happened to us probably won't seem so strange to all you seasoned fans of Halloween, who don't seem to be scared of very much. But we were pulling up to a big intersection in Top Ryde when we heard the screech of cockatoos, a particular kind of bird here in Australia that's big and white with a beautiful yellow crest. We could see hundreds of them filling up the sky as they often shifted to a new spot just before sunset. Suddenly, something hit Terry's side window and a sweet-smelling liquid sprayed into the car. Terry looked out the window and saw a smashed guava lying in the gutter. The lights changed and slightly rattled. Terry kept on driving. Now you can hear some of what came next in the audio from the dashboard camera, which Hannah later sent me. That's me, there's Hannah, and that's Terry. Going up a hill, Terry and I are talking about an Indian restaurant he'd been to recently, and Hannah is watching a movie on her phone. It was at twilight time when the lights come on and a few of the brighter stars begin to appear in the sky. We were still in a fairly bushy area, with houses nestled into semi-suburban streets that wound off the main road. We were coming to a smaller intersection, a turning in point from a right-facing road. And that's where we saw the strangest thing.
1: Oh, look at this car.
2: I know, it's a Jeep.
1: Babe, look at this. Babe, look at this car over here.
0: It was a World War II Army Jeep, the kind that the American Army used, with no roof and a low-cut windshield. Idling patiently at the intersection, it had been restored to its former glory with a smick camouflage paint job. Rising from the exhaust was a cloud of steam, as the road fell away into the valley behind it. Getting closer, we could now see the driver. He was well built, with a sharp-looking crew cut, wearing a military uniform and green-tinted sunglasses, even though it was now beginning to get dark. And then it got weirder still. Both Hannah and I noticed that he had beside him a small companion. Our instant assumption was that the passenger was his son, sitting there quietly, wearing the same military-style uniform and exactly the same kind of sunglasses, but with a pointed garrison's cap on his head, the kind you might see on a veteran returning home to his sweetheart in a war movie. But there was something about him that was all wrong. And then the penny dropped. He wasn't a boy or a small man, but a wooden dummy. He was exactly the same height and shape as a ventriloquist dummy, sitting there in the passenger seat next to the man in fatigues and green glasses. We had already gone past the lights, but both Hannah and I were peering back through the rear window, completely and utterly shocked and confused by what we were seeing. And the driver must have known this, as he too was watching us very carefully, even with his sunglasses on. Now that might not sound that strange, or maybe it does. And if that doesn't affect you, then maybe this will. As both Hannah and I continue to watch, the man's head turned, but almost simultaneously, in absolutely complete military precision, so too did the dummies. To watch us drive away into the night, that distance away from them still didn't stop us from all going crazy. Now that was two strange things to have happened in one day, but what really worried us is that everything comes in threes. If you've ever heard that expression before, everything comes in threes, and we hadn't quite yet reached our destination. Anyway, that's my true story that I wanted to share with you. That was a strange tale from the dusty garage called The Night Jeep. The track you can hear is Graveside Wisdom by Formless Voyager, released on the French label Synthwave Cafe. This story was made for the Halloween listening party on FOTW Radio. Thanks to my friends Terry and Hannah, and thanks to you, my new friends, for listening.

Joe desperately wanted to appeal to Lara's dope-smoking side, though whenever he went near the stuff, he would freak out and slip into one of his social cocoons. One time, he had thought that a friend was playing him funeral music, and he had gotten all paranoid that his life was coming to an end. Still, listening to music and smoking dope went together like surf and sand, and Lara was a great believer of the two, sitting on a bed, smoking a joint, and sliding a record out of its sleeve. "You'll love this," she said. "I just picked it up at that new record shop in Darlinghurst. They let me have it for $10. She passed him the sleeve and slid across the bed to a record player that was wedged between the edge of a mattress and a wooden clothes rack. She wiped the vinyl disc with an anti-static cloth and placed it carefully on the turntable. Joe studied the cover. The record was called Olmec Head, Ancient Galaxies. There was a picture of a lush green hill set against a night sky full of stars and spinning galaxies. Dotted sporadically over the hill were giant boulders that had been carved into stone heads with pupilless eyes and squashed noses. On the back of the cover was a list of song titles, some of them written in German. "This looks old," said Joe. "It is," said Lara. "But I think you'll really like it," she said, as she lowered the needle onto the beginning of the record. Lara then picked up a book from her bedside table. She flicked through it until she came to the page that she wanted and flattened the book out against her leg. "Now you have to read this too," she said. "I don't think I can," said Joe. "I'm too stoned." "No, you'll be okay," said Lara. "Okay," said Joe, reluctantly accepting it. It was a short story collection by the American writer Edgar Allan Poe. He tried to read but found it too hard to concentrate. He got halfway down the page and was interrupted by a strong throbbing in his stomach and a taste for ice cream curling across his tongue. But Lara glanced sternly at him, and Joe breathed in deep and started again at the beginning of the story. At first, the words were like stones, but then they began to flow, and a picture began to appear in his mind of himself standing on a ledge, looking out at a violent sea. The music was fluctuating between a handful of notes, but somehow there were other sounds underneath, and Joe could see himself on a path, heading up to the peak of a headland. As he climbed, the clear night sky seemed to lower itself to meet the sea, and a patch of tiny whirlpools began to open up in the